0: voting machines. And in one case, a clerk from a large county said he received a call from a senior cyber defense official from Homeland Security to seek access to his county's voting machines. And he said no. When we asked the White House about this and Homeland Security, while they said that the White House declined to comment about the lobbyist, and Homeland Security basically declined to answer about whether or not there was a call from a senior cyber defense official in their agency to this local county clerk who's Republican. And what's really interesting in all of this is that you see real pressure on local officials, certainly state officials, but on local officials. And this cuts across the board. It's a nonpartisan issue. We're talking about Republican clerks, clerks who are Democrats, people who are independent, who administer elections. And as you said, elections have always been administered by state and local officials. And what we're seeing is the Trump administration in some ways is seeking to relitigate the 2020 election. And they're also seeking to impose federal authority over the administration of elections. And this is the local issues we're talking about. And then things like the Trump administration's executive orders, seeking to create a national registry of voters, seeking to require documentary proof of citizenship. There are like many, many aspects to this, a top-down effect with both Trump, the Trump administration and Republicans in Congress trying to create these proof of citizenship requirements to register to vote. And then this, what we were describing as these efforts, whether with raids or contacts to local officials or investigations that are impacting officials who day in, day out are just doing their jobs in counties and states.
1: Now, your investigation also notes that at the same time, the Trump administration is slashing the budget and the staff of the Cybersecurity and Infrastructure Security Agency. Could you talk about what that agency's role is and why its efforts are being curtailed?
0: Sure. Well, CISA was created in the first Trump administration, and the head of CISA, that's the Cyber Defense Agency, The original head was fired in 2020 shortly after the presidential election when he said that election was fair, honest, and one of the best elections in U.S. history. And since the president was disputing his successor, Joe Biden's victory, he fired the first head of CISA. And what we've seen in this term is at the very beginning of his administration, the Trump administration basically cut the budget of CISA and laid off many of its staff. Along with that, secretaries of state and other senior election officials have described how they've stopped receiving intelligence briefings about threats to elections. That has not happened, according to them, in the first Trump since Trump returned to power, was reelected. Likewise, local officials, county clerks who would receive security assessments from CISA no longer receive those, and they're having to resort to hiring contractors. So it kind of creates strain, stress. It results in the spending of money. If counties have that money to try to bolster their cybersecurity, there's a vacuum in effect, and there's a sense of disaffection on the state and local level regarding services that they had received before to help create a secure environment for elections.
2: Ned Parker, tell us about the lobbyist Jeff Small. Three clerks told Reuters he raised the possibility of White House partnerships with their offices and discuss accessing voting machines.
0: Right. So what we were able to confirm is that he contacted about 10 clerks, all Republican clerks in Colorado. Small had been in the first Trump administration working in the Department of the Interior. He then worked for Congresswoman Laura Boebert. And recently he joined a lobbying firm that's works in D.C. and out west. And he did this outreach, introducing himself as working on behalf of the White House and with some clerks. He spoke about wanting to access machines and to have a partnership with local officials. He arranged one call in one call with a

0: clerk that we spoke to from El Paso County in Colorado. A senior member, the clerk said he then received a call from a senior official from CISA, the cyber defense agency, who then made the ask that other clerks say that Small had made to them. This cyber defense official asked for access to the El Paso County clerk's voting machines and talked about how he wanted a partnership between local clerks and the Trump administration to advance the president's election agenda because it wasn't moving quickly enough. That's what the clerk said. And Homeland Security, when we asked them for comment about this, they did not address the content of Small's call. They said that Jeff Small did not represent the DHS in any formal way. They didn't dispute that there was some connection, but they said there was no formal relationship. And they did not comment on the senior cyber defense official who the clerk said had called him. But this is an example, I believe, of this kind of probing we're talking about. We also saw this in Missouri, where a senior Justice Department official called two county clerks and made a similar ask, and that was in September. The calls in Colorado were in July. The calls to Missouri were in September. And what's interesting in all of this is that these clerks who are conservative, they believe in their job, their work, and the law, and they saw these requests to access machines as violating state law, and they said no. And all of these clerks really describe an immense pressure on them. They see elections as becoming so highly politicized, and it makes their work so much harder.
1: And then I wanted to ask you about another investigation. And congratulations for winning the Pulitzer, you and your colleagues at Reuters, on this story about the Trump administration going after its perceived enemies. You and your colleagues at Reuters documented at least 470 targets of retribution under Trump's leadership. Could you talk about that?
0: Sure. Well, thank you for the congratulations for myself and my colleagues. Yes, what we did was we created a criteria of what we would define as retribution, and that was looking at efforts to intimidate and punish opponents of the Trump administration based upon either personal feuds or ideological feuds or attempts to just assert power. And what we found in our count of 470 targets was that it really cut across all aspects of American society. We are looking at corporations, law firms, universities, the media, politicians, former members of the military. It was quite striking. People like Dr. Anthony Fauci. And it just showed how so much had happened so quickly, where this administration had really sought to assert its dominance against people, businesses, and institutions that it viewed as enemies.
2: So one of the people mentioned in your Pulitzer Prize-winning Reuters investigation is Newark, New Jersey Mayor Ross Baraka. Last year, ICE agents arrested him outside the newly opened ICE jail run by GEO Group called Delaney Hall in Newark. Mayor Baraka was there with three Democratic members of Congress from New Jersey for an oversight tour. I want to go to Mayor Baraka speaking to Democracy Now! Last year.
3: They arrested me without any evidence. Like the judge said, they arrested me as a preliminary investigation. You investigate first, then make an arrest. You don't arrest people, then investigate it. I mean, that's exactly what happened. And they fingerprinted me. They took a mugshot. I mean, they did it twice. Once up one time when I got arrested, and the other time when I was in court. You know, I think it was overkill. Something of that that small, I should have got a blue summons. They could have mailed that to my house and told me to appear in court for some kind of violation, but they humiliated me, they cuffed me, they dragged me in the car, took me to the cell. They did all of these things that wasn't warranted. It was completely unwarranted.
2: So, Ned Parker, can you talk about what happened to Mayor Baraka and also to New Jersey Congresswoman LaMonica McIver, who was indicted as she tried to protect the mayor?
0: Right. Well, and that's a great example, because all of these cases, we had to debate them as we went through every single one about, was there a political motivation for these efforts at what we're calling retribution. And with the arrest of Mayor Baraka, he was that seemed to us to be very clear. One, he had left the facility, and based on different accounts and research, it seemed there had been consultations about deciding to arrest him. And then, of course, the charges were dropped. And with the Congresswoman, I thought what was very significant was formerly the Justice Department, and it still exists, but it had a section called the Public Integrity Section that was sort of a guardrail against politically motivated investigations. And this unit was decimated this year. It went down from being in the double digits to just a handful of people. And at the time, through our own reporting and investigations, at the time of this incident in Newark, the administration had ultimately decided not to consult the Public Integrity Section about whether or not it could target and prosecute a mayor and a congresswoman. So all of that spoke to us about how the president and his administration were flexing their muscles and trying to assert themselves on charged issues against those they would see as oppositional voices. And of course, the congresswoman's case is still going on.
2: Lastly, and we just have a minute, how does President Trump retaliatory efforts compare to Richard Nixon and his notorious enemies list? Do you see these retaliatory efforts breaking from longstanding norms?
0: Well, of course, I'm a journalist and not a historian, but and each time in history and in American history is distinct. But certainly from the experts we spoke to, historians, students of political science, President Trump and his administration and the way they're going after their quote-unquote enemies or opponents across the different sectors of American society, it is a bending of norms in their view. I think what they did say to us regarding President Nixon is that he wasn't able to, despite his efforts to go after perceived enemies, he wasn't really able to, I suppose, use the apparatus of government in the same way to so effectively target his opponents. So that's what I would say. And we'll see where this goes from here.
2: Ned Parker, investigative reporter at Reuters. He just won the 2026 Pulitzer Prize. We'll link to your prize-winning investigations as well as your most recent piece as you report on how Trump is moving to control U.S. elections one state at a time. Coming up, Arizona Congressmember Adelita Grijalva. She just went into two ICE jails. We'll talk about a border wall that's destroying indigenous lands. Stay with us.

0: Streets of Minneapolis by Bruce Springsteen, performing at Democracy Now!'s 30th anniversary at Riverside Church in New York. I'm here in Minneapolis. Juan Gonzalez is in Chicago. I'll be at the Main today, which is a movie theater that's showing Steal the Story, Please. Then with Juan Gonzalez at the Music Box Theater in Chicago tonight and tomorrow afternoon and tomorrow night. Check out our website, democracynow.org, then on to Milwaukee at the Oriental Theater on Sunday. This is Democracy Now! I'm Amy Goodman with Juan Gonzalez. As the Trump administration continues to expand the ICE detention system, concerns are growing over the widening immigration crackdown. A new investigation by The Guardian found during the first 7 months of 2025, federal immigration agents arrested the parents of at least 27,000 children, including thousands of U.S. citizens. Advocates have warned of a new family separation crisis that could be far worse than Trump's first term. And a recent Washington Post investigation of ICE records details how guards in ICE jails are increasingly using chemical agents and physical force on prisoners, including on people simply demanding adequate water, food, and medical care. As jails grow more crowded, ICE jails, in the first year of the Trump administration, the Post investigation found guards turned to punching and kicking prisoners, as well as using tasers and pepper spray. Federal data shows 73,000 people were being detained by ICE in jails across the U.S. in January, a record high that's 84% higher than 2025. For more on immigrant detention and the conditions under which immigrants are being held, we go to Arizona, where we're joined by Congressmember Adelita Grijalva. She visited two ICE jails this week, the Dilley Family Detention Center in Texas and the ICE facility in Florence, Arizona. Congressmember Grijalva, thanks for joining us again. What did you find?
1: Both facilities, Dilley, I traveled there because it's the only facility that keeps really moms and children together. I had a couple dads with children, and I wanted to understand what was happening there. And I'd also heard from Representative Castro about the conditions there. And so I wanted to join him. And so myself and the total of six of us went through the facility. They have an arrangement, and I think that it has to do with, you know, what Representative Castro has been able to establish as a rapport on that specific site where people can sign up to speak to a member of Congress. It just so happened that I did have a constituent of mine in that facility, but it was just luck of the draw. And what we heard about, but what we saw were completely different situations. We saw a medical facility that was pristine. It didn't look like anyone had used it. There are 400 people there and not one person. It doesn't look like it was used ever. We saw a huge buffet spread with this amazing food. But when you talk to people, they're like, where is that food? Because the stuff that they're giving us is inedible. People are losing weight. The water is undrinkable. But according to, you know, what we saw in our little tour, you know, people can drink as much as they want. They can eat as much as they want. So it was just a contradiction totally. And there are a lot of people there that are not sure where they are in this process because there's not a lot of information being provided to anyone. The Florence Project has highlighted the really grave concerns that they have about what's happening there on that facility, medical care not being addressed. I spoke to a man who had a boot on his foot, like an orthopedic boot, and he said he was supposed to have a surgery the day after he was detained, but all they've done is given him ibuprofen and kept the boot on. So he's very concerned about what's happening, you know, because it required surgery. There are people that have said, I have self-deported. Why am I still here? No one is telling me anything. There are a lot of really significant abuses happening. There's no rhyme or reason as to what's going on there. And then in Florence, I didn't get to talk to anyone. I did an unannounced visit. I asked specifically to look at the area where people are, where the staging area is, because that's the concerns that have come into our office. about people that are in a staging area that's supposed to be no more than 72 hours or more than 2 weeks. I looked at the facility. I couldn't see where people were sleeping. I could see phones, big common area, like a jail. And it's eerily quiet when you walk in because all of the detention facility is behind soundproof glass. So you see 200-300 people, but you can't hear anybody.
2: Congressmember, I wanted to ask you also on Wednesday, former acting ICE director and Trump's so-called border czar, Tom Homan, spoke in Arizona at the 2026 Border Security Expo, where he escalated threats against cities and local leaders who refused to participate in Trump's raids and deportation campaign. Your response to Homan's threats?
1: We did see it as a threat. Myself and Tucson Mayor Tahina Romero, we actually did a little video just as our reaction of his threat. And basically it's like, there will be collateral arrests. That means anyone. They're going to target people that look like me, that look like workers, that speak with an accent. They're threatening to harass our communities, and we're going to stand together and stand up for the people here.
0: In Arizona, construction crews working on President Trump's expanded border wall with Mexico have destroyed a portion of a 1,000-year-old Native American archaeological site in the Sonoran Desert. The Washington Post reports bulldozers caused extensive damage to the rare 280-by-50-foot etching in the desert sand known as the Intaglio, which holds special significance for the Hiached Altum people. We're also joined now by an elder of the Hiached Altum. Lorraine Marcus Eiler is co-founder of the International Sonoran Desert Alliance and lives in the town of Ajo near the U.S.-Mexico border. Thank you so much for being with us, Lorraine. What has happened there? What is this new expanded border wall and these ancient remains being destroyed?
3: Thank you for having me. What has happened is that last week on April 30th, there was a group of women runners who were practicing their culture, came upon a place not too far from where the Intaglio is located, a place called Kita Bakita Pond. And so they went a little bit further just to see if they could spot the workers, because they had been informed that the border wall was being worked on. And so they went further along the wall, and as they came over a rise, they saw a bulldozer coming near the Intaglio. So at that point, one of them called me and told me about what was going on, and for me to alert individuals, which I did. But that person also called other officials at the Tohono-O'odham Nation, so we were informed on that Thursday. Since then, I have found out that that not only the tribe, the Tohono-O'odham Nation, but also officials from Cabeza Prieta Wildlife Refuge were also trying to decide how to protect the area and informing the workers or the Border Patrol about the importance of the Intaglio and that it should not be disturbed. So on Thursday, late afternoon, they were still talking about how to protect the area, and went home feeling that they were still working together. On Friday, for whatever reason, the contractors bulldozed the area. And it's ironic because the rest of the group were further west, where they were starting to work from that point. And so the question is, our questions are, why did they leave the main group where they were supposed to start the fence, Why did they leave that area and move further up just to hit the intaglio? Because they went over the intaglio. It's a huge 200 feet long intaglio, and they messed up 60 to 70%. I have not seen the site, and I have not talked to anybody since then, but the question is, why did they leave their main group and come over just to demolish that part of the intaglio? And my thought is that possibly because they don't want to be stopped. So even though they were in discussions about the protection of the intaglio, they just ignored that and came on and bulldozed the area and then stopped. So that's a question I have.
0: Congressmember, what can you do about this as a Congress member in the U.S. House of Representatives?
1: So serve on natural resources. So we continue to have this conversation with a lot of different projects. In this specific case, this wall cuts through sovereign ancestral lands that existed long before the U.S.-Mexico border. The federal government is prioritizing this rapid construction of an unnecessary wall without any meaningful tribal consultation, as was just noted. And they're not honoring the government-to-government relationship and sacred site protection requirements at all. Many Otom families and ceremonial traditions extend across both sides of the border. This wall is going to create a barrier for the nation. But I mean, there is no, they don't care. They don't care whether that is a contracted company working with the government or federal government employees themselves. Their priority based on this administration is you build the wall regardless. And they don't care. And we've heard that from the nation many times. I've had a visit in my office with Chairman Berlin Jose four times in the last month and a half, and this issue continues to come up.
0: Finally, we just have 30 seconds. Congressmember Grijalva, I want to ask you about another issue as we move into our last segment on the war on Iran. 30 House Democrats, you have joined them, sent a letter this week to Secretary of State Marco Rubio, who may be running for president, urging the Trump administration to publicly acknowledge Israel's undeclared nuclear weapons. It was led by your colleague, Texas Democratic Congressmember Joaquin Castro. The lawmakers write, you write, quote, Congress has a constitutional responsibility to be fully informed about the nuclear balance in the Middle East, the risk of escalation by any party to this conflict, and the administration's planning and contingencies for such scenarios. We do not believe we have received that information. You're one of the people who signed on to this letter. Tell us why.
1: Well, withholding information prevents Congress from understanding the full implications of the current conflict, including nuclear proliferation. So we have to know. And this administration has bypassed Congress at every opportunity they can. And we're demanding transparency on Israel's nuclear capabilities, ending this decades-long ambiguity.
0: Democratic Congressmember Adelita Grijalva of Arizona, thank you for joining us from Tucson. And Lorraine Marcus L. Eiler, elder of the Hatchet Uldom Indigenous People, co-founder of the International Sonoran Desert Alliance. Coming up, an often forgotten group of workers caught in the middle of the U.S.-Israel war on Iran, over 20,000 seafarers who've been stranded on ships for over 2 months. Back in 20 seconds.

0: Oleada, performed by Julieta Venegas in our Democracy Now! Studio. This is Democracy Now!, democracynow.org. I'm Amy Goodman with Juan Gonzalez. We turn now to an often forgotten group of people caught in the middle of the war in Iran and the closure of the Strait of Hormuz. Over 20,000 seafarers who've been stranded on ships that haven't been allowed to pass through the strait for over 2 months. United Nations International Maritime Organization estimates at least 10 seafarers have been killed since the start of the war. These maritime workers are working-class men from developing countries across the global south. They form the crews on oil tankers, container ships, and smaller support vessels. The men have been trapped on some 1,500 ships that have been unable to dock on either side of the Persian Gulf. Caught between fears of war and the commercial pressures of shipping companies, the workers have limited legal protections, unpaid for several weeks, lacking the visas to disembark in any of the Gulf countries near the ships. The men have been stuck on board for weeks with dwindling supplies of food and water. Most of them had to take out sizable loans to pay middlemen to get these seafaring jobs. Now they've been stranded in a war zone with almost no money to show for it. A few hundred men have been repatriated off the ships. Here's a man who just landed back in India after an arduous journey through Iraq, Armenia, and Dubai.
1: We did not have internet, and there was no way to communicate with our families back home. We were quite tense, and our relatives also were under a lot of duress back home. Subsequently, even getting food became difficult. Around 200 people, Indians, are still stranded there.
0: We're joined now by two guests. Manoj Yadav is General Secretary Forward Seamen's Union of India, joining us from Mumbai. And Mohammed Archedi is the Network Coordinator for the Arab World and Iran at the International Transport Workers Federation. He's joining us from Bilbao, the Basque region of Spain. We welcome you both to Democracy Now! Mohammed, let's begin with you. We're talking about, what, 20,000 seafarers? What happens to them now?
2: For the invitation. Well, there are more than 20,000 seafarers stranded. They are in a total, they have a deep feeling of lack of protection. Part of the requests we do receive, we have until now, in the 2 months after the start of the war, we have been reached out by more than 2,000 seafarers, 2,000 times reached at the ITF, at the International Transport Workers Federation. That doesn't mean that it is 2,000 seafarers, it's much more, because the seafarers is talking on behalf of a group of seafarers or all the crew on board. The main problem is the big worry, absolute big worry about the situation, being aware of the situation of war. There are requests of repatriation. There are requests to being stranded there, being blocked there. There is lack of food. There is lack of provisions. There is lack of water. There is shortage of food. There are seafarers asking us that they are eating once a day. And, of course, there is the other problems to which these seafarers, men and women, are exposed, have not disappeared with the war. So we have still cases of abandonment in the region, abandonment as defined by the Maritime Labour Convention. Seafarers who have not been paid for 8 months, not paid for 5 months, not paid for 11 months. These are all cases that are happening there. So for us, these are just not numbers. Here are seafarers, civilian workers, who have the bad chance to be in the wrong place. The seafarers, men and women, have not provoked this war, are not part of it, and cannot stop it. And unfortunately, they are vulnerable because they cannot move by themselves. We have to understand that these seafarers cannot just take their bags and go to the airport. The seafarers here are just exposed and absolutely vulnerable and need and claim protection.
3: And Mohammed, the global economy depends on this world shipping network, and yet many of these workers come from different countries. The ships are under Liberian or Panamanian flags. There's no one actually no nations that stand up for their workers. Can you talk about the international character of these crews?
2: Yeah, the seafarers are mostly, the most majority are from the global south, so from the developing countries, India, Georgia, Egypt, Philippines, Indonesians, Myanmar. So these are the most nationalities affected. And as you have described, rightfully described, unfortunately, the flag of convenience system lacks transparency. And we are here clearly in a situation where the seafarers on board, who are necessary for the supply chains, who are necessary for the economy, we have to remember that the vessels do not run alone. The vessels go nowhere without the workforce, without the seafarers, men and women on board. And now we observe that in such a situation, there is absolutely no protocol to protect them. And we are talking here about protection, about physical integrity, about physical protection. You have mentioned in the introduction, there are more than 10, at least 10 of seafarers, 10, 12 seafarers who lost their lives. And this is absolutely not acceptable. It is absolutely not acceptable that the maritime industry in the 21st century, absolutely aware about this, we are not putting the human dimension, we are not putting the seafarers, the workforce, without which, I insist, without which these vessels will not and cannot move. We cannot put their living conditions, because the seafarers work and live on board. This is important to understand, because the seafarers is not like us. We do our journey of work, then we go home. The seafarers stay there, and now they are, we are all seeing it live all the time. They are exposed, they are vulnerable, and they are claiming protection.
0: Manu Yadav, we want to go to you for Seamen's Union of India, speaking to us from Mumbai. You're in touch with seafarers and their families every day. You've said the majority want to go home. As we wrap up this discussion, talk about conditions on the ships. What's preventing more seafarers from leaving, and what does repatriation entail?
4: Yes, from the day this war began, we are continuously communicating with hundreds of seafarers, mainly focused on the ports of the Iran and the territory, water territory of the Iran, where the maximum damage has been done by this war. So there are hundreds of vessels, especially small vessels, as Brother Mohammed has already described, what are the situation of overall situation in Middle East. But the seafarers who are mainly stranded at Iranian port and within their water territory, they were under big pressure, big threat, because many of have seen continuous bombing, missile, drone attack. Even at a time, they have reported from Bandar Abbas, they have reported from Khorramshahr, Siri Island, Lawan Port. They are continuously showing, initial day, they were continuously showing us on the WhatsApp video call what was the condition, where a continuous bombing was going on. In that condition, Let us be very clear. These seafarers are trained for commercial vessel. They are trained for serving on board merchant vessel. They are not trained for the war. And what was their mental condition during those days when they were there and continuously watching and witnessing a continuous attack nearby their vessel? Some of them have reported very, very close to their vessel, nearly 500. So we have continuously raising the alarm, flagging the issue. Even the family members who initially after mid of March, when many seafarers lost the communication with their family due to shortage of internet facility, that was the biggest issue with the family members when they were not able to communicate. That was the time what Brother Mohammed has already said. There were so many vessels which were facing shortage of food, shortage of water. Even some of them have started rationing the water. So 2 hours in the morning, 2 hours in the afternoon. We have handled few cases where the seafarers have traveled from Khorramshahr, Bandar Abbas to Busair to Armenia. It's nearly 1800 kilometers by road. And they completed this journey till Mumbai. After taking a flight from Mumbai, nearly 15 days, 20 days, they had, yeah.
0: Manoj Yadav, we have to leave it there, but we'll continue to follow the story. and General Secretary Ford Siemens Union of India, speaking to us from Mumbai, and Mohammed Arachedi with the International Transport Workers Federation in Bilbao, Spain. That does it for today's show. I'm here in Minneapolis, where I'll be at the 11:30 screening of Steal the Story, Please, the new film about Democracy Now! At the Main Cinema, joined by one of the film's directors, Carl Diehl. Then on to Chicago. I'll be at the Music Box Theater tonight and on Saturday after the 2:30 and 6 p.m. screenings, joined by directors Carl Diehl and Tia Lesson, and tomorrow night with Juan Gonzalez as well. On Sunday at the historic Oriental Theater in Milwaukee, Steal This Story, Please tour continues through May. Go to Democracy.
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0: This is Ira Glass. 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

0: This is the Carnival Show right here on Radio Bilingue that airs Saturday as well as Sunday. 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Sundays, it's 7 until midnight, so stick around for that.
1: On June 2nd, 2026 is the California primary election. 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

And Rompe Sana Way was one of those tracks that Mr. Hector Lavoe is a genius and made happen. Well, since we're in the third hour, I probably will do more English speaking, but still the same music. And definitely hoping that you're enjoying the set we've had so far in this last 2 hours. In this next hour, I definitely am open to requests. If you'd like, give us a call, 559-264-9191. And well, Carnaval is a space given to all the Afro diaspora rhythms and beats, and I have been focusing on a lot of the Caribbean rhythms of Colombia, Puerto Rico, and I think I did some Cuban songs, and I think that's about the only islands I touched. So right now we're gonna do a mambo. And then I'll probably do some cumbias, but let me know what you think. And big shout out to you wherever you be listening to Radio Bilingue. We are the National Latino Public Radio Network, and I definitely mean we're Latino Public Radio Network. And Latino doesn't mean only Spanish. I mean, we speak a lot of languages. Definitely, we are very versatile. That's why you find us all over the world. Yes, you're not getting rid of us. But here is the next track. It's a Mambo Universitario by Perez Prado. Maybe that gives you a little in your step. And if you want to give us a call, studio line is open, 559-264-9191. My name is Lulu, and I'm here to play some rumba.

0: This is the Carnival Show right here on Radio Bilingue. That airs Saturday as well as Sunday. 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Sundays, it's 7 until midnight. So stick around for that.
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Epa, Cali. That song, Cali Pachanguero, I mean, it's definitely an anthem, but if you know English, and don't comprendo español, that song, you got to look up for the lyrics because you know you have all this technology now. It's just so full of life. And it really is like when I first went to visit Cali, Colombia was the country and the city where my family lives and has made home, my father's side. Wow. I was just so full of energy and love and happiness. And yes, the food is super delicious. But what's even more spectacular about being in Colombia, especially Cali, is that everything re-energizes you. It just gives you purpose and it gives you a lot of love. And I really, really miss Cali, Colombia. A la familia Chamorro, a la familia López. 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Pero sí fue un tiempo muy, muy hermoso. Very, very good time. But Cali, Colombia, anywhere in Colombia, as a matter of fact, if you're able to travel and have some fun and go there, do it. And that's just talking of the human aspect of it. Now, let me tell you about the land and Mother Earth there is so gorgeous. I swear, Cali, they say it's the, it's la sucursal del cielo, which means it's the station of all the sky. But Medellin says that they are the sky. I don't remember what they say. But it really feels like the atmosphere in Cali. Like, I feel like I'm in the Truman Show kind of, the sky outside. I feel like there's a bubble around this. But when you go to Cali, that sky is so intense and wonderful. And sometimes it's raining and then it stops and the sun's out. But it's just earth. Very rewarding. Oh, yes, I miss it. Been now 7 years, I think. I think 2017 was the last time I was out there. Oh, my God. It's almost going to be 10 years. But, yeah, if you have the way and the will, make yourself a trip to Colombia. It's going to be very rewarding. So let me see here. We've been having a bunch of salsa because I'm enjoying it. And it's good energy salsa. It's got a lot of great songs. But let's go to this. I don't know if this is bachata or what the rhythm is, but it's fun. It's called Chichi Peralta y Pa Otro Lado.

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The Soul of Jazz with Jamal Ahmed. Thank you so much for tuning in to another edition as I give you the best in modern soul and jazz culture with that lucid global twist and, of course, some of those classic bits you haven't heard in a long time, if ever. Of course, I'm giving you the best in the new school urban alternative through the lens of soul and jazz music. Again, my name is Jamal Ahmed. Going to keep you company for the next few hours on a very unique musical ride that you will only hear on this radio show. Now, we just heard music coming from my namesake, Jamal Batiste, out of New Orleans. And he called that one Just Jamal, my anthem, of course. Right now, music coming from one of the great sax men of this generation, my favorite, actually. We're talking about the legendary Kenny Garrett. Going to play one entitled When the Days Are Different right here on The Soul of Jazz.

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The Soul of Jazz with Jamal Ahmed. Music right there coming out of Ireland from the duo known as Searchlight. And they call that one Preacher. Some proper new jazz right there. And speaking of some new jazz mixed with a little broken beat out of the UK, we had sounds coming out of Paris from Renato Paris and Changes. And we kicked it all off with Kenny Garrett and When the Days Are Different. Right now, I'm going to give you some classic rare groove jazz funk coming from guitarist O'Donnell Levy. I'm going to play one entitled Sophisticated Disco. And this is re-edited by the Dance Don Volkov out of the UK. It's right here on The Soul of Jazz.

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The Soul of Jazz with Jamal Ahmed. Proper new school Brazilian soul right there, coming from the man João Selva. That's new music right there, and he called that one Sete Ventor. And before that, had sounds coming from Tom and Joyce, the duo out of Paris by way of Brazil. And they call that one Antigua, featuring the legendary Tony Allen on drums, who is the godfather of the Afrobeat drum style that really started the whole craze. He was a drummer for the legendary Fela Kuti. And we kicked it all off with Odano Levy and Sophisticated Disco, the Volkov re-edit. Right now, going to give you some soul out of South Africa from the man Greg Dean. This features the king of indie soul. We're talking about Mr. Eric Roberson. They call this one Grass Ain't Greener, right here on the Soul of Jazz.

The Soul of Jazz with Jamal Ahmed. Music right there, some nice Jay Dilla-inspired vibrations coming from the crew out of Vancouver known as Potato Head People, and they call that one Quest for Love. And before that, some nice proper soul coming out of the UK from Natalie Duncan and Found Myself. We have music out of Switzerland from the quartet known as Kuma, the jazz quartet known as Kuma, and they call that one Twa Petit Bosuku. And we kicked it all off with some nice South African soul from the man Greg Dean and Grass Ain't Greener featuring the man Eric Roberson. Right now, sounds coming out of the UK, proper new jazz, kind of chill out vibes with a little tinge of drum and bass from the band known as Quart. Gonna play one entitled Right Time, Right Place, right here on The Soul of Jazz.

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2: The soul of jazz with Jamal Ahmed. Thank you so much for tuning in to another edition as I give you the best in modern, new school, and classic soul and jazz culture. And of course, with that lucid global vibe. And we just heard classic sounds coming from the man, the legendary keyboardist, Ramsey Lewis. And he called that one Jungle Strut, featuring Earth, Wind & Fire backing him. And that came from his classic album, Sun Goddess. And we kicked it all off with the legendary godfather of disco out of Noonan, Georgia. Goes by the name of Hamilton Bohannon, and also went to Clark Atlanta University in Atlanta. And he called that one Save Their Souls, which has actually been sampled by a lot of folk in the world of neo-soul and hip-hop. Right now, we got sounds coming from keyboardist Mark DeClive Lowe out of New Zealand. And this one actually features Miss Melanie Charles on vocals out of Haiti. And this is their rendition in tribute to the great Pharoah Sanders as they cover his classic, The Creator Has a Master Plan, right here on The Soul of Jazz.

The Soul of Jazz with Jamal Ahmed. Music right there coming from the crew out of the UK known as Strata, giving us that classic kind of Nick Martinelli UK vibe from the mid-80s. I know y'all recognize that sound. They call that one Night Flight. And before that, sounds coming from the young man known as Braxton Cook, saxophonist and vocalist. And he called that one the same lovely tune right there. And we kicked it all off with Mark DeClive Lowe featuring Melanie Charles, showing love to the great Pharoah Sanders. And the creator has a master plan. Right now, going to give you vibes coming out of South Africa. The legendary Huma Sekela really loved this tune that came out, oh man, at least 10, 15 years ago. He calls this one Old People, Old Folks, right here on the Soul of Jazz.

The Soul of Jazz with Jamal Ahmed. Music right there coming from the man out of Japan known as Anchor Song. And he called that one Slider. And before that, music out of Germany by way of Ghana from Jemba Groove. And they call that one Sweet My Ear featuring the man out of Ghana, K.O.G. And we kicked it all off with South African vibes coming from the legendary vocalist and trumpeter Huma Sekela, who has been representing South Africa for so long. Rest in peace to the great Huma Sekela. He called that one Old People, Old Folks. Right now, going to take you down to Brazil. We got some nice Brazilian soul coming from Sabrina Malheiros, the daughter of the legendary Alex Malheiros, who is the bassist for the band Azimuth. Going to play one entitled Renascera right here on The Soul of Jazz.

The Soul of Jazz with Jamal Ahmed. Thank you so much for tuning in to another edition. Great music right there. Proper kind of jazzy house sounds coming out of London town from Deep Tenor City. And they call that one Fire Heart. I love that one. And before that, we had some Brazilian soul coming from vocalist Sabrina Maleros. And she called that one Renascera. Thank you so much for keeping your dial locked to the Soul of Jazz. And thank you so much to my engineer and editor, Mr. Jami Wellman. Going to get out of here with some nice sounds coming from, oh man, the voice in salsa music, the legendary Hector Lavoe. Going to play one entitled Aguanile, remixed by the man Jose Marquez, right here on the Soul of Jazz. Until next time, please take care, be safe, and of course, keep it soulful. Peace.

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Let's talk about brown and yellow too. How yellow, yellow, can't you tell? You're just

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watch the children play. You know, tomorrow is their future. But for me, just another day. 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I know I can't hide from a memory, though day after day I've tried. I keep saying she'll be back, but today

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0: Your aunt tells that same story over and over. You know, the one about the waiter and the awful breadsticks at that cafe. 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

0: I'm Ira Glass. 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

0: I'm Ira Flatto. When did you first get captivated by science? Astronaut Leland Melvin says his interest was sparked literally when his mother gave him a chemistry set.
1: You know, I created this explosion. I burned her carpet. She ran in the room and, you know, I got a spanking, but my brain was activated to science.
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4: Radio Bilingue presents a candidate forum with a focus on key races in Kings County. The forum, celebrated in the city of Stratford, featured one candidate to Congressional District 22, one candidate to the State Senate District 16, and three candidates to the District 1 of the Kings County Board of Supervisors. The forum was convened by Valley Voices with support from the collaborative United for the Valley and was moderated by Yvette Chaitis. This is a recording of the forum which took place in Stratford Elementary School on May 7th. The forum begins with a focus on California State Senate District 16, followed by California Congressional District 22.

0: Thank you so much for being here. I'm Yvette Chaydez Villarreal. I'm the Civic Engagement Program Director at Valley Voices. We're so happy to have you here today and to be able to host the Kings County Candidate Forum in the community of Stratford. Whether you drove in from Hanford or Lemoore or Avenal, we're so glad you made the time to be here today. Your presence tonight is a testament to just how much this community cares about being civically active. Tonight's forum couldn't happen, of course, without our partners from Reestablishing Stratford. Reestablishing Stratford, if you're not familiar with them, which I'm pretty sure all of you are, is a nonprofit group that is based right here in Stratford. And we've had the pleasure of partnering with Reestablishing Stratford for the last few years and to bring the community various resources, some of which have been a food distribution, toy drives around the holidays, and it's always such a great turnout, and we wouldn't be able to do the work that we do here in Stratford if it wasn't for the Reestablishing Stratford team. We do want to take a couple minutes or just a few seconds to thank Robert Izquierdo, Sheila, Ramon, Troy, and Maggie for all of their hard work. Robert Izquierdo is here with us already, and so is Ramon. Thank you all so very much. Yes, thank you. Please give them a round of applause. So I also want to take a moment to recognize two organizations whose work behind the scenes makes tonight possible. First, a huge thank you to Unidos Inc. for handling our sound and tech tonight. On such short notice, even. We really, really appreciate you. If you can hear us clearly, that's thanks to them. And finally, thank you to Lingüística Interpretation and Translation for providing simultaneous interpretation services tonight, both in person and online via Zoom, making sure every member of this community can fully participate, regardless of language, which is something we take seriously. And Lingüística makes that possible. Please join me in thanking Unidos and Lingüística. And one more thank you. When you look at this stage, the furniture, the setup, the props, all of that is courtesy of Casa Bella Home Furnishings, who generously donated their time and resources as in-kind sponsor for tonight's event. All right, and if you don't already know, this candidate forum is co-hosted by Valley Voices. Some of you all might be familiar with us, but if you are not, we are a 501c3 community-based organization that works in Kings County, West Fresno County, and rural parts of Tulare County. We are rooted in Kings County, and our mission is to drive lasting change across rural regions by uplifting voices and leadership of underserved working-class communities. Tonight's forum is one of the ways that we live out that mission. We brought together candidates from three key races so that you, the voters of Kings County, can hear directly from the candidates that are asking for your vote ahead of the June 2nd primary election. We believe in an informed community, and an informed community is powerful. And lastly, a huge shout out to Stratford Elementary School for allowing us to host our candidate forum at their school in this beautiful cafeteria. I had never actually been in here like when it's so set up. So thank you so much to Stratford Elementary's principal, Martinez. Now, a few ground rules for the evening. Not to be overly formal, but because we want to be fair tonight to everyone and for everyone to have a respectful experience. First, our candidates have agreed to time limits for every response. When their time is up, they will be signaled. We do have a team member right here who will give everyone a 30-second warning, a 10-second warning, and will let you know when your time is up. If you your time is up, you can finish the words that you were saying, but after that, our team in the back will turn off your microphone. We appreciate everyone's cooperation ahead of time. Second, we ask that all audience members hold your reactions, whether positive or negative, until after each response is complete. No interruptions, no commentary, please no heckling. This is a space for listening. Third, if you could all please just silence your cell phones, we would really appreciate it so that we all have an uninterrupted moment to listen to the candidates. And finally, this forum is being recorded and may be live streamed. By being here, you consent to being filmed. Additionally, we have our friends from Radio Bilingüe that are sitting in the back who will be recording this candidate forum and will be helping us out by broadcasting the segments of tonight's candidate forum on their platforms. And you can listen to Radio Bilingüe by tuning into 91.5 FM. So we're just going to go over a brief overview of how tonight will flow. We have three segments, each focused on a different race. We will open with the California State Senate District 16 race, followed by the California Congressional District 22 race, and we will close out the evening with the Kings County Board of Supervisors District 1 race, featuring three local candidates right here in our community. In each segment, candidates will have 90 seconds for an opening statement, followed by question and answer by from questions submitted by the community. Each candidate will have 90 seconds to respond to each question. And between segments, we will take a brief pause to transition. We expect to wrap up tonight by 8 p.m., so let's make every minute count. Now, we are going to get started with our very first segment for the evening, which is the California State Senate District 16. I want to note for our audience that this is a solo candidate forum. All candidates for this race were invited to participate tonight, and we remain committed to giving every candidate the opportunity to speak with our community. Unfortunately, the other candidates that were invited, Guillermo Gonzalez, had a fundraiser tonight, so he could not attend, and the current incumbent, Senator Hurtado, declined to participate. Joining us this evening is a candidate whose campaign has focused on the needs of working families and underserved communities across the Central Valley. She currently serves as vice mayor on the Bakersfield City Council. Please give a warm Kings County welcome to California State Senate District 16 candidate, Manpreet Kaur. Thank you so much for joining us, Manpreet. So, Manpreet, you will have 90 seconds for your opening statement. Tell us a little bit about yourself.
1: One, I am so honored to be here with you all this evening. My name is Manpreet Kaur. I want to thank the community of Stratford, all of the organizers, for putting together a community forum. This really is the best way for local communities to connect with those who are trying to earn their vote. So I am a product of District 16. I was born and raised in this district. I was born in the district I now represent, actually on the Bakersfield City Council. And before that, I was a public school kid from preschool to grad school. I left the Central Valley only briefly to go to college at UC San Diego, but I returned to be a community organizer to work with high school youth in the Central Valley because I knew in the Central Valley, when you pour love, it goes the furthest here. And I got to work on health policy, education policy, and really dig into the grassroots. And that's where I really learned how policy fails us or works for our communities. And I love the communities that that call the Central Valley home. I found myself defending my hometown most times when I was away for school. And that is what drove me to want to serve my community to a deeper extent as well. I left to study city planning in grad school as well as public policy, and when I returned, I ran for Bakersfield City Council, and currently I'm a professor at CSU Bakersfield. I'm a city planner, and I work for a civic rights organization as well.
0: Thank you. So we will now move into our question and answers session. And a reminder that these questions were submitted by members of our Kings County community. For each question, you will have 90 seconds to respond. First question is, Kings County is a deeply agricultural community. Farmers and growers here have been fighting Sacramento for years over water deliveries, SGMA mandates, and regulations they feel are written by people who have never set foot in a field. What makes you different from every other politician who has promised to listen to agriculture and then voted against it?
1: Thank you for the question. It's true that the Central Valley, especially the Southern Central Valley, everyone has their roots connected to agriculture in some way, shape, or form. I'm the daughter of a truck driver who was later an oil field worker and then was a truck driver again. So transporting agriculture was something I got to hear about regularly. In fact, I went on the truck with my dad, and that's how I saw the rest of America. And I got to see how hard that work can be. And right now, when we see decisions that are made in Sacramento, and time again, we feel as though Sacramento is making decisions without consulting those on the ground. I feel like this is exactly what's broken about policymaking. It's what pits parties against one another, and it leaves people behind. There is a way you can put people before party lines, before special interests, and that's what I'm interested in bringing to Sacramento. It is exactly that. Policies don't come from the ground up when politics really is all local. It's that policies get decided and then somehow the Central Valley has to adjust. But I think that disconnect takes having a local voice from the Southern Central Valley and someone that understands that the valley doesn't end just at Fresno, to see that the needs in our region are vastly different, even across the district. But what would work in LA or the Bay is not going to work in the Central Valley. And it takes understanding that today farmers and farm workers are not saying something so differently when we're talking about working conditions, the economy, and thinking about the future. So I'm invested in bringing a plan for the future and not just being responsive, but actually being preventative with our policies.
0: Great. Thank you, Manpreet, for your thoughtful response. So second question. Senate District 16 has a significant working class population, many of whom are undocumented or have mixed status families. Immigration raids have created real fear here. As a state senator, your tools are limited on federal immigration enforcement. So what specifically can you do at the state level to protect families in this community?
1: First, when Border Patrol showed up in District 16, it was really in the Southern Central Valley that we became a testing ground for what ICE was going to conduct in other places like Minneapolis and Chicago. And I was there on the ground, not only as a city council person, but also first and foremost as a community organizer to respond to what was happening and how people from the community, from all across the community, were calling, wondering, how do we respond right now? What do we do? And it reminded us that policy was not going to meet the needs of people, and it was going to take people taking care of their neighbors, coming together to deliver groceries to each other, And we really went into rapid response mode as a local community and doing Know Your Rights workshops with attorneys who were offering their services for free. But what we didn't have was our current state senator even speaking up about these raids. And that was a huge disappointment for a community that is largely immigrant, largely undocumented, as well as mixed status households, where you have children worrying, going to school, worrying if their parents are still going to be home when they come back. And we were having families pulled over at the gas stations on the side of the streets. And to hear that, you know, whether there is the ability to do something at the state level or not, not to speak up is a decision, not to at least try to pass some kind of regulation to keep families safe in real time is a decision, and to not bring down resources to support legal advocacy is also a decision. Those were all made by our current state senator, who then also voted no when it came to a bill to banning ICE agents from wearing masks. And I feel that that is in contradiction to what the lived realities of our community have been and continue to be. And this is what exactly prompts me to say it is time for change in leadership that understands what our communities are living with right now.
0: Thank you. So the third question comes from another community member. And the question is, how would you address housing affordability and homelessness in District 16?
1: First, as a city planner, it was actually a housing and public policy class that I was taking in grad school that I thought, I didn't even know this was a major that you could study. And here we are learning about how housing rates are set, how federal dollars come down to build affordable homes, where they are. And I got to practice that on the city council when we were just allocating local dollars that we've set aside to build affordable housing units. In my district, we were able to open the first affordable housing units in the city that have actually units set aside for farm workers even. And the solutions are all at the local level. And local communities are trying their best to stretch the dollars to make affordable housing, but also to keep housing affordable. And what I've learned in my experience on the city council is that a lot of the times, again, decisions are made at the state level that don't take the Central Valley into consideration. So the first thing I would do is take the models that work at a local level and to bring dollars down and bring resources down to specifically allocate them to not only affordable housing, but to make building housing easier. There is not only just red tape. I know a lot of candidates say we got to reduce the red tape, but what does that actually mean? That means that when it comes to the ability to build and how affordable it is to build, the Central Valley actually needs its own tiered system where it is actually a different permit fee that you're paying to build, and that cost is not put on you as someone who's seeking a home. But the reality also is that people my age today, owning a home is outside of the question for people my age. So how do we make buying a home affordable again? It's to make sure that state laws can be reformed in order to fit what the realities of the Central Valley are. Because what's going to work here is not the same as what's being implemented.
0: Thank you, Manpreet. The fourth question is, what would you do to improve healthcare access for rural communities in District 16? Stratford is a fairly small community. It's unincorporated, and they have one health clinic. They're not open every single day. And in other parts of Kings County, for example, we have people who live in Avenel, Kettleman City, who, if they need to see specialized care, they have to travel over an hour to get, you know, the medical care that they need. What would you do to improve the healthcare access?
1: We saw this bill come down from the federal government that is going to impact communities like Kings County and our communities right here the most. And in response, we have to be the most active and the biggest advocates of making sure that the state is doing whatever it can in order to protect communities just like Stratford or Kettleman City, or even Lost Hills, where I spent a lot of time working in rural communities where women were forgoing even having any prenatal care because of the drive to Bakersfield. And it takes having a plan. Number one, the long-term plan is making sure that we can actually train our own nurses here within the Central Valley that are going to stay here. We have to be able to have a system where healthcare providers aren't coming in and working for a few years and then we lose them again. There has to be a system in which the state is able to support universities and trade programs that are cultivating our healthcare providers here in the Southern Central Valley in places like Kings County. But more immediately, we have to increase the resources that come down with mobile clinics. We have to be able to bridge the divide between the rural communities and the urban communities. I know coming from Bakersfield, the realities are very different because there are options. There's more than one option. But when you have a community where there's not even one option, how do we bridge that? And the solution is not only mobile clinics, but it's also making sure that we can have legislation that understands that in the Central Valley, if the Central Valley is not healthy, then the rest of the state is not healthy either. So when it comes to doctors being able to...
0: Thank you. Our tech team is really adhering to the 90 seconds, yes. You have a little more wiggle room because you're the only candidate who decided to show up, but I do appreciate the strict... thank you for your response. The fifth question that a community member has is specific. It says, Kings County has had a 20-year wish list totaling over $1 billion in highway improvements, including widening Route 41, the main road through Stratford, yet county has historically received only a fraction of what's needed from state transportation funding. People in Stratford have been fighting for basic road improvements for years, things like a turning lane that would make it safer to get into in and out of our community. Small towns like ours spend years begging for improvements that bigger cities get without asking. What will you do to make sure rural unincorporated communities like Stratford stop being last in line for infrastructure funding?
1: I actually really appreciate how specific this example is, and working on sidewalks is like one of my biggest priorities, even at the city council level, and it's kind of become my reputation. But something like a sidewalk isn't just so simple. It connects a community, connects a school to a park to a neighborhood so that children can safely walk, families can safely get around. And in the same way, the wish list you have, that's the wish list that I would want to take with me to Sacramento as your state senator. And road improvements go a very long way. And it's true. We brag about California being the fourth strongest economy in the world. And a lot of that is because of the Central Valley. I was like, wow, that was a really fast 90 seconds. And what I was getting at was that we see, feel, know abundance because your hard work is what translates to California being the fourth strongest economy. But we see the dollars leave and we don't see them come back. And that has to change, and it starts with how communities feel and how they look. And I was just on 41, we were having a conversation about even a pedestrian bridge, and these things really connect communities across roadways that were not designed or taking people really into account. And the specific wish list of that dollar amount is what I would want to start working on and where I would start, because it's true. An urban community is sometimes the loudest, how they say the squeakiest wheel gets the most oil or whatever the phrase is, but in rural communities, when you are working the hardest that you ever have, and you either don't have the time to advocate, or there's just that space is not there, or your current eight-year incumbent senator doesn't come to a candidates forum during an election year so you could actually express what your needs are, then those needs are going to keep falling behind. And I think that's really unfortunate. And it's also why one of my main priorities is fixing roads. I've been campaigning on a slogan of fix the 99, but it includes the 41, includes the 43, it includes some of the rural communities where you may think it's something as simple as a turn lane, but how that could radically improve safety and how communities get to feel connected and get around makes a huge difference. And I have experience delivering that at a local level. I just fought for having a sidewalk that would connect a high school to a junior high school that would then connect us to a regional park. And that's changed how a community is getting around. And so same in that.
0: Thank you.
1: This one.
0: I really appreciate all your thoughtful responses, Manpreet. For the last question, we really just want to know, why should voters cast their ballot for you?
1: Thank you for the question. As a kid of the Central Valley, I have, like probably many of you, spent a lot of time defending my hometown and my home community. But I think of our hometowns and our home communities as like a sibling. Like, we love them to death, but we know their areas of growth. And just in the same way, I know that what I want to spend my life's work doing is here in the Central Valley. And it's already been as a community organizer, as a city planner, on a local city council. And this is where I've been born and raised, and this is the district that raised me, and I want to give that same energy back to it, because the hardest working people I know are right here in the Southern Central Valley. And I've spent most of my adult life fighting other people about why these communities and why our communities are so special. But I feel that for the last 8 years, and having the same leadership, that leadership has started putting special interests over people. And I feel in politics today, when we are so incredibly divided across party lines that we can't even have civil conversations with our neighbors or even with our family members, there needs to be a return to just doing the good work to take care of our communities. Because we have felt what the last 8 years have looked like, and sure, there may have been some resources that come down, and we thank our current senator for the leadership, but I'm focused on the future of our Senate district and of our community, because you chose to stay here. You chose to raise your families here, and I want that to be a place where your kids not only are surviving, but are actually thriving. I want to introduce a jobs plan for our region so that someone is thinking about where will our kids work in the future? What jobs will they have? What does their future look like? I want the infrastructure that we see in places like the OC and the Bay Area to be right here in the Central Valley and have a plan for that, of how we design that. I want us to be a place of abundance, and for us to be proud of those who are voting for us, and know that I want you to make sure that you are rest assured that how I vote will reflect exactly what your real-time needs are. And you won't have to question whether I'm going to show up in Stratford or not, because I will be here consistently showing up to talk with you and connect with you. And that's the bare minimum I can do as your elected official. And it's an honor to be a public servant now, and that's what it is. It's a privilege to be a public servant. And I take that honor very seriously, and I would be honored to have your support. Thank you so much for being here.
0: Manpreet Kaur, thank you so much for being here with us tonight. It really does mean a lot that you took time out of your busy schedule. I know you're campaigning to come to a small community like Stratford. I know that the folks here are very appreciative, and the people that are on Zoom as well. Thank you so much.
2: Thank you for having me.
0: While we transition, I do have some announcements to make. Being that Reestablishing Stratford and Valley Voices are nonprofit groups that bring resources to the communities that we serve, I do want to let you all know that we have a very specific resource available tonight. My team is here and ready to talk to you about CalKids. If you do not know what CalKids is, the state of California has a program where they have basically made scholarships for public education students, and it's free money for school that can be used for a college, a trade, or vocational program as long as it's accredited. All you need is a working email and your student's state student ID or SSID, which you can get from the parent portal or just by asking your child's school, and you can claim that account, which can be used for college, and they have until age 26 to claim it. You can also transfer those funds to a 529 account, and in which case it would build interest. Thank you. Okay, everybody, we're going to move into our second segment. I see that my slide is already up. Thank you, team. So for this next segment, we will be talking to a candidate for California District, Congressional District 22. And again, I want to note that this is a solo forum, but not because we didn't invite the other candidates, but simply because the candidate who did choose, who is here, made time out of their busy schedule to join us today. Our next candidate has deep ties to the Central Valley and has centered his campaign on the issues that matter to most working families in this district. He is a professor of political science at College of the Sequoias, and his name is Dr. Randy Villegas. Randy, thank you so much for joining us tonight. And this isn't your first time in Stratford, because I know I have seen you at food distributions and toy drives, but I'm happy to see you back here again. Now, Randy, as with our first segment, you will have 90 seconds for your opening statement, after which we will go into the question and answer session with questions from the community, okay? You'll have 90 seconds for each of those responses as well, and our team is on it with the turning off the mic, so just...
3: This one might already be off. Oh, there we go.
0: Yeah. All right, Randy, you will have 90 seconds for your opening statement. Please go ahead.
3: Good. Well, first off, thank you all so much for being here tonight. I want to start, you guys should all give yourselves a round of applause, because you did something that my opponents couldn't do, which is showing up to the community, right? And thank you so much to Valley Voices, to Radio Bilingue, to Reestablishing Stratford for all the work that you do. My name is Randy Villegas, and I'm running for Congress because I love the Central Valley. We're the farm workers who get up at the crack of dawn to feed the rest of our country and our world. Meanwhile, many of us struggle to feed ourselves. Our oil and gas workers keep the lights on here in this room and all across our country. And even though we work hard every single day, so many of us are struggling to get by. The Central Valley every year produces billions and billions of dollars in wealth. And yet this district is one of the poorest districts in the entire country because all that wealth is concentrated in the hands of the top 1% in this country. And I know what that struggle feels like. I'm the son of immigrants from Mexico, my dad from Michoacán, my mom from Guerrero, and I grew up in Bakersfield in a working class family. Every Sunday, I grew up working at the swap meet, and later my family's auto repair shop, which today I'm an owner of. I was the first in my family to go to college and university, and by the grace of God, I got a full ride scholarship to get my PhD. But I came back. I became a professor at the age of 25, was elected and then re-elected to the Visalia Unified School Board, and now I'm running for Congress because the same programs that I grew up on are all being gutted by Valadao and this administration.

0: all the tools that you just mentioned to make sure that we have our fair share of water and water infrastructure here in the Central Valley. And this is where our current representative, David Valadao, has failed us. Not only has he not had a public face-to-face town hall in over a decade, he's failing to show up for us in D.C. Where I grew up, we couldn't trust the water coming out of our faucet because of a carcinogen called 1,2,3-TCP, a cancer-causing agent. And, you know, I spoke to a group of women in Arvin just last week, and a woman who told me how she spends $80 to $100 every single month buying bottled water from Costco or having water delivered, right? And how is it that people here in our country know about the stories of Flint, Michigan, but they don't know about the stories of Arvin, California? They don't know about the stories of Porterville, that when there was a drought, we had to bring in vans for people to shower in. And it's because those stories aren't being told by Congressman Valadao, who is more interested in catering to his corporate sponsors than to our communities here at home. And to be clear, we have the financial means to do these things. We can assure to have safe, affordable drinking water as a human right here in the Central Valley and across our country. It's just whether we have the priority to do so and the political courage to do so. Right now, we are spending $1 billion a day in this war in Iran that nobody asked for. Imagine what $1 billion...
1: Oh, he had 10 seconds, but okay. No worries. Thank you, Randy. The second question says, you support Medicare for All, expanding SNAP, WIC, and other federal assistance programs. The national debt is over $36 trillion. Where does the money come from, and at what point does expanding government programs become a burden that future generations in the Valley have to pay for?
0: Yeah, thank you for the question. We should be asking that same question for the $1 billion a day that we're spending in this war in Iran. It's not a question of whether we have the money to do these things. It's a question of whether we have the political will and the political courage to do these things, right? And I want to ask all of you right now, I want you to raise your hand if you or someone you love relies on Medicaid for their health care. Okay, I want you to put your hands down. I want you to raise your hand if you or someone you know, someone you love, drives down to Tijuana to go get cheaper prescription drugs or to get cheaper dental work done. Raise your hand. Look at all these hands. This should not be happening in the richest country in the history of the world. We pay more than double what other countries are paying right now for healthcare, and we have worse healthcare outcomes. And if you ask any healthcare worker, we know that's not money going towards wages. It's going to these insurance companies and to big pharma that's ripping us off, right? It is not right to have a system right now that puts profit ahead of patients. And so that's why I do support Medicare for All and healthcare as a human right, because nobody should have to choose between going to the doctor or affording their groceries. Nobody should have to choose between rationing their insulin or buying their medication for the next week. And I'm here to say that nobody should have to fight cancer and their congressman at the same time. Valley fever, diabetes, cancer, doesn't care who you voted for in this last election. It does not care what your party ID is, but we know that everybody gets sick, which is why we need health care for all. And similarly, this campaign is focused on fighting for every working person across the Central Valley and beyond, and I will continue to support health care for all.
1: Thank you. The third question comes from a very concerned community member. He says, energy costs in California are among the highest in the country, and they hit working families and farmers hard. You've accepted endorsements from environmental groups that oppose fossil fuel production. How do you lower energy costs for people in the district while also satisfying those endorsers?
0: The Central Valley has been one of the lead producers of energy when it comes to oil and gas, and we can continue to be a leader when it comes to supporting renewable energies, right? And, you know, my mother always taught me growing up, dime con quien andas y te diré quién eres, which translated to English means tell me who you're with and I'll tell you who you are. And the same thing can be said about politics. Tell me who you're taking money from and I'll tell you who you're taking orders from. That's why I'm proud to be the only candidate in this race that has never accepted a dime of corporate PAC money from these corporations. And I never will, because I want to be accountable to our communities and not corporate interests. And let's talk about these rising costs. PG&E has had record-breaking profits. SoCal Edison, SoCal Gas, the same utility companies that are ripping us off. And you know who accepts money from those corporations? My two opponents, who you do not see here today. They've both taken money from PG&E, from SoCal Edison, from SoCal Gas, from United Health, a corporation using AI algorithms to deny elderly people's claims so that they can continue to profit while our family members are sick. And so what can we do to lower costs? We need to break up these monopolies. We need to fight for all

0: our communities here in the Central Valley and beyond. And we need to fight for solutions that actually affect the working class. And so in this, you know, as we fight for investments into more energy production here in the Central Valley, we should be able to afford the energy that we produce. And so actually right now, I would argue that we should suspend the federal gas and diesel tax to bring down prices to before this war in Iran, the average cost, at minimum. We need to support our working families right now.
1: Yeah, thank you so much for that response. So the next question says, California 22 is one of the poorest congressional districts in the country despite producing an enormous share of the nation's food. What is your honest assessment of why that is, and what in your plan actually addresses the root cause rather than the symptoms?
0: Wealth inequality is at the root of many of these issues that we're talking about, whether it is housing, whether it is healthcare. And so we need to fight for an economic agenda that actually puts working families first, right? And we can lower costs. We can directly negotiate the cost of prescription drugs. We can actually lower our healthcare costs by fighting for Medicare for all. But these solutions are not going to come from politicians who are being paid off by the same corporations who are at the root of all of our problems. And we need to make sure that the Central Valley is fighting for its fair share. It's time that we have a member of Congress that's actually going to fight for us to make sure that we can literally enjoy the fruits of our own labor. We should be able to afford the produce that we grow in the grocery stores. We should be able to afford the energy that we produce all across the world. But right now, we have politicians in both Sacramento and Washington, D.C., like my opponents, who would rather cater to wealthy donors and to corporate interests. How is it that they are too busy to show up for the community, but they're never too busy to meet with a corporate lobbyist or with a wealthy donor in these places? It's because that's who they are, and that's who they're with. And I'm proud to be here with our farm workers, our teachers, our nurses, our police officers, so many folks across our country who make the Central Valley great and who make it an amazing place to live. Meanwhile, my opponents aren't with us here today because they don't care. Well, I'm here to say that the Central Valley deserves someone who's going to fight for our fair share and the deal that we deserve. And that's something I'm going to fight for, not just on the campaign trail, but every single day when we get elected into office. We're taking our stories to Washington, D.C.
1: Yeah, thank you, Randy. The following question comes from another very concerned citizen who says, what is your position on immigration policy and its impact on agricultural communities in the Central Valley?
0: This is an issue that's deeply personal to me as a son of immigrants. You know, I grew up fearing that my parents could be ripped apart from me at any given moment. And that is a very real fear that many of our communities are facing every single day. And so we need comprehensive and humane immigration reform. And that hasn't happened since the 1980s. It's been decades. We have DACA recipients, dreamers across this country who are in legal limbo right now because our representative is failing to fight for us. Congressman Valadao likes to call himself a moderate on this issue. And yet he voted for a budget to triple ICE's budget as they're tearing apart families here in the Central Valley and across our country. And so when I get to Congress, not only am I going to fight to pass comprehensive immigration reform with a path to citizenship so our neighbors don't have to live in the shadows, we have to address the root corruption of these issues. Once again, corporate greed and wealth inequality. We have several private immigrant detention centers that exist in the 22nd District, one in Bakersfield, one in McFarland. I have been inside those prisons. I have talked to those detainees who have talked about the terrible conditions. We have had people die by suicide in these prisons. And so that's why I don't take a dime of their money. And when I get to Congress, I'm going to fight to make sure we close all these private immigrant detention centers across the country, because nobody should be profiting off the separation of our families.
1: Thank you. So we're getting to the end here. The next question says, regardless of where we come from, what we look like, or how we voted, most people in this room want the same basic things: safe neighborhoods, enough food on the table, a doctor when we're sick, and a future worth working towards. What is one thing you believe we all agree on, and how do you build from there?
0: Thank you. Here's one thing I think every single one of us can agree on. We need to get corruption out of politics. And there's a few simple steps that we can do that. And these are things that I've publicly committed to and will fight for every day in Congress. Number one, we need to ban members of Congress from trading stocks. They should not have access to inside information that they can use that our families don't have access to, right? Second, I would argue that we need to ban members of Congress from becoming lobbyists after their service, because we end up with this revolving door of corruption between electeds and people who retire and then go on to influence their buddies in the legislature. And so, just like you talked about, everybody wants affordable housing, healthcare, food. And I'm running for Congress to make sure that our great people, our families who work to feed this nation and feed the world, never have to go without food on their own tables. I'm running for Congress to make sure our oil and gas workers, our energy workers who produce the energy all across the country, can afford their own bills. And I'm running for Congress to make sure that every working family here in the Central Valley has their fair share and a better deal. Whether it is around childcare, whether it is on education or healthcare, we need to ensure that the Central Valley is actually getting the representation it deserves. Representation that shows up, that doesn't just talk about platitudes, that doesn't do pre-screen teletown halls, but that is actually willing to meet with people face to face. That's why I'm honored to be with you here today, and why I will continue to be here, both as a member of Congress, as a candidate, and as your representative here in CA22.
1: And the final question, we just want you to let us know why voters should cast their vote for you.
0: This is a campaign that is here to say that if you are frustrated with the status quo in Sacramento, in Washington, D.C., if you are frustrated with politicians who care more about power than people and who would rather cater to corporations than our own communities, then we are your candidate and we are your campaign, because we pledge to fight for our families here in the Central Valley. Again, dime con quién andas y te diré quién eres. My opponents have made it clear who they are with in this fight. They're with the billionaires. They're with the corporate interests. They're with the people that they're probably meeting with right now to go solicit donations rather than actually meeting with people on the ground here in the Central Valley. That's who they are, and that's who they're with. I'm proud to stand with, lots of our local leaders here in our community, people who've endorsed our campaign, the Congressional Hispanic Caucus, the Progressive Caucus, Senator Bernie Sanders, many of our local elected officials here across the valley, city council members, school board members, hospital board members across the districts who believe in a better vision for the Central Valley. I'm with the farm workers, our teachers, our nurses, and people who deserve a better deal. That's who I am, and that's who I'm with. And I hope that you're with me, because we deserve a campaign that can't be bought. We deserve a candidate who's going to fight for us in office like our lives depend on it, and that's exactly what I'm committed to doing. So it would be an honor to earn your vote, and I thank you all for being with me tonight.
1: Randy Villegas, thank you so much for being here tonight and for speaking directly with the community of Stratford. We appreciate your time. Thank you so much. Okay, everyone. That concludes the second segment. We're going to take a quick stretch our limbs out, and we're going to transition into the last segment, which I'm sure many of you have been anxious for to start.
2: 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The forum was held in Stratford on May 7th. 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
1: And that we truly have to ask ourselves, like, well, why is it noteworthy?
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4: Laramie. You are listening to a special voters forum convened by United for the Valley Collaborative with focus on California Congressional District 22 and Kings County District 1 for the Board of Supervisors. The forum was held in Stratford on May 7th. Se queda usted de nuevo con la moderadora Yvette Chaides, quien facilita ahora el panel de candidatos para el Distrito 1 de la Junta de Supervisores del Condado de Kings.

Okay, welcome back, Kingston County. We have made it to our final and headline segment of the evening, and this one is local. The Kings County Board of Supervisors is the governing body closest to our daily lives. These are the people who make decisions about our roads, our services, and funding that we all need for our daily lives. Tonight, three candidates for District 1 are here to make their case to you, the voters, who will decide who represents them. I'm going to introduce each of them now. If you all want to make your way to the stage, there is a name tag on the chair that you are assigned.